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0: Songs Blackjack Willie Hancock and Shouse, Arthur Hancock, Chris Shouse, and again, Laura Orshaw doing a beautiful job on that, Phil. Wonderful. So we got to talk to Arthur Hancock in the first half hour. Let's talk to Chris Shouse. Chris, it's glad that you're here. And part of this duo, you are from the Appalachian Mountains. You're from Eastern Kentucky. You're from those hills and hollers. That's where you grew up.
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1: Neoclassicism, what exactly is it? Well, it's more or less writing that is modern-sounding in its approach to harmony and rhythm and counterpoint, yet it's composed following the basic forms and ideals of the classical period. Igor Stravinsky detested the term. He called neoclassicism a much-abused expression meaning absolutely nothing. But, like it or not, that was the term applied to the kind of music Stravinsky was producing in the early 1920s. This work premiered in 1923 in Paris, with Stravinsky himself conducting, and later admitting he'd never been more nervous. The reaction? Well, not exactly what he was hoping for, but that would soon change. The Boston Symphony Chamber Players perform Stravinsky's Octet ahead this hour. It's Music Through the Night. I'm Ward Jacobson. As we get a little bit closer to the weekend here, drifting right along through the week, this Father's Day weekend almost upon us, so let me be the first to wish all you dads out there happy Father's Day. Glad you're all here. This music by Richard Wagner is loosely based on a 12th century medieval romance. Wagner did not refer to this music as opera, but rather Handlung, German for plot or action, talking about Tristan and Isolde. And this is the prelude and Liebestod, love, death, from Tristan and Isolde. It's the Cleveland Orchestra.

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0: Elisa Weilerstein with the Trondheim Soloists, Haydn's Cello Concerto No. 2.
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0: I am passionately fond of the national element in all its varied expressions. I am Russian in the fullest sense of the word. Those words were spoken by a very well-known 19th century Russian composer, but it wasn't Nikolai Rimsky-Korsakov, Alexander Borodin, Cesar Cui, Modest Mussorgsky, or Mili Balakirev. They were Russia's so-called Mighty Five, and they wore their nationalistic pride fully displayed on their collective sleeves. No, those words were said by the composer the Mighty Five rejected for being too Western. Peter Tchaikovsky spoke those words, and Waiting for You This Hour is one of his most nationalistic Russian works, his Symphony No. 5. I'm Ward Jacobson. It's Music Through the Night. Welcome in on this Friday, the Juneteenth holiday, the 19th day of June. Great to have your company. Some music by the Brazilian-American composer, pianist, singer, arranger, educator, Clarice Assad. Impressions, a suite for chamber orchestra. It was commissioned by the New Century Chamber Orchestra in 2008. And the purpose of the piece was to showcase the orchestra's performers' diversity and uniqueness, and to create a musical portrait of the first impressions between the musicians of the orchestra and the composer herself. The Suite for Chamber Orchestra, performed here by the New Century Chamber Orchestra.

0: Tchaikovsky's music always seems to take us from one extreme to another, plunging from the deepest lows before soaring to the most glorious highs. His Fifth Symphony, yet another wonderful example, the Symphony in E minor. And we heard the Royal Concertgebouw Orchestra, conducted by Bernard Haitink. I'm Ward Jacobson with Music Through the Night.
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0: As Mozart reached his mid-20s, he was being courted as a major master of many genres. For a festive celebration of the 1780 carnival season in Munich, he was commissioned to compose a grand opera seria in the style of Gluck. Well, the result was Mozart's Idomeneo, written for the legendary and newly relocated Mannheim Orchestra. And unlike most of his other operas, Mozart's score included, at the request of the royals responsible for the commission, a ballet to serve as the climax of the performance. And that's the music I have for you a bit later this hour, so hope you can stick around. It is Friday. Yes, we made it to the end of the week. Happy Friday. It is a holiday today, Juneteenth. We're going to talk about that in more detail here in just a few minutes with some music by William Grant Still. I'm Ward Jacobson. I'm glad you're here. And we begin with a work by Averell Coleridge Taylor, the English soprano and conductor and composer, daughter of Samuel Coleridge Taylor, the wonderful composer, political activist, whose father came from Africa, Sierra Leone. This is the Waltz Caprice by Averell Coleridge Taylor, and it's the BBC Philharmonic Orchestra.

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0: Mozart's ballet music from Idomeneo. It was the Netherlands Chamber Orchestra.
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0: American composer George Chadwick composed three official symphonies. But after that, he chose to title his four-movement symphonic pieces, avoiding the term symphony. This is one of those works that sounds like it could be a symphony, it just doesn't have that title. Now, this is the Suite Symphonique, composed in 1909 by a man who became quite prominent in American musical life, known both as a composer and as director of the New England Conservatory of Music for 35 years. The Czechoslovak State Philharmonic offers up music by George Chadwick ahead this hour. Early on a Friday, music through the night, on this 19th day of June. It is a national holiday today, Juneteenth. Welcome in. I'm Ward Jacobson. And we begin with some music by Vincenzo Tomasini, The Good Humored Ladies. It's a ballet with music arranged from sonatas by Domenico Scarlatti. It was written in 1917 by Tomasini. The piece was based on a comedy by Carlo Goldoni. Its plot concerns the diversions of a count disguised as a woman at a carnival. A viral video that's just waiting to happen, wouldn't you say? Here is music performed by the Concert Arts Orchestra.

0: The Suite Symphonique by George Chadwick. José Cerebriere led the Czechoslovak State Philharmonic. I'm Ward Jacobson.
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0: It is generally acknowledged that Franz Schubert wrote 15 formal string quartets. And of those 15 quartets, few chamber music lovers have either heard or played more than four of them. Those four are the final four quartets Schubert composed that we know of. As for the earlier quartets, they remained on publishers' shelves, slowly disintegrating, and were only published for the very first time in 1890, more than six decades after Schubert's death. So I hope you can stay close. A rare chance to hear a very early bit of chamber music from the young Franz Schubert, a Melos quartet, coming up this hour to play the string quartet number 2 in C. This is a nocturne by Frédéric Chopin from Opus 15, and it's pianist Leif Ove Andsnes.

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0: It was the Melos Quartet with the String Quartet No. 2 in C by Franz Schubert.
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8: Good morning, I'm Leila Fadil. Soccer fans from around the world are in the U.S. for the World Cup, and they are posting on social media about trying American food for the first time. A Swedish influencer shared her joy after tasting what she called ranch sauce. A Scottish tourist raved about Buc-ee's, and a German fan got to experience the bliss of Waffle House at 1 in the morning. He rated it 10 out of 10 and swore he'd be back. Welcome to America. It's Morning Edition.
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1: It is. Good morning. It's 6:45 on Friday, June 19th, 2026. And from the KEDT News Desk, I'm Spencer Chiak. The city of Robstown will now provide 911 dispatch services to the Bishop area. The Robstown City Council approved the motion last night in a 4-0 vote. The Bishop area has between 3 to 6 emergency calls per day. The deal also will result in a number

of upgrades for the Bishop Police Department, including newer body cameras and a vehicle tracking service. In exchange, the Bishop Police Department will pay $55,000 annually. In Bloomington, a new naloxone vending machine is expected to help save lives. Located at the Edward E. Kosian Volunteer Fire Station, the machine offers free naloxone, an over-the-counter medication that can save someone who's overdosed on opioids. The program is funded by Texas Icon. Two livestock groups will be hosting screwworm awareness seminars in Heltzville and Matagorda County next week. The Heltzville Livestock Commission will host one on Wednesday at the Casey Hall at 6. The Matagorda County Cattlemen's Association will host a seminar on Thursday at the Matagorda Fairgrounds Multipurpose Building beginning at 6:30. Dinner will be provided at both. A new Texas legislative report says Camp Mystic was unprepared for the deadly July 4th flood that killed 27 girls at the camp. The 115-page report was adopted Thursday by a panel of state lawmakers. According to former Justice Michael Massengale, one of the investigators hired by the legislature, Camp Mystic counselors were left unprepared before the storm even began. On Thursday, he told lawmakers that Camp Director Dick Eastland had shared no evacuation strategy with camp leaders.

The report also concludes Camp Mystic failed to evacuate campers in a timely manner and called its incident management and reunification efforts chaotic. The Texas legislature says it'll use these findings to inform future statewide policy changes. There was an outbreak of the flu at Lackland Air Force Base in San Antonio. Reports say at least 159 service members have tested positive, and two recruits have been hospitalized. The Dallas County Medical Examiner has pronounced the death of ICE custody of a 41-year-old Afghan asylum seeker to be an accident. We'll hear more about it coming up later on today. And for fans from the Democratic Republic of Congo, Wednesday's World Cup tie against Portugal was practically a win. Coming up at noon on South Texas Midday, how the team overcame adversity to make its debut on the world stage. Finally, there is plenty to celebrate today and this weekend across South Texas. In the Corpus Christi area, the Coastal Bend Juneteenth Festival kicks off today, and the festival this weekend will feature Bun B and Ella Varner headlining. The events will now take place at the Omni Hotel and on the campus of Texas A&M Corpus Christi. And in Victoria, the 20th anniversary celebration of Victoria Pride will take place at the De Leon Plaza on Saturday starting at 5 p.m. That's the latest from the KEDT News Desk. I'm Spencer Chiak. A look at your weather. In Corpus Christi, currently 82 degrees today. Partially cloudy conditions are expected to continue for the rest of the hour and the rest of the day. Looking at this weekend, very warm conditions expected with a chance of rain starting today. Later on this evening, it'll be high today in Corpus Christi of 90 degrees. In Victoria, currently 82 degrees, an expected high of 91, with cloudy conditions expected to continue for the rest of the hour, with wind gusts up to 17 miles per hour. More rain also expected this weekend in the Victoria area. Temperatures ranging between 89 and 91 degrees for the high and 79 and 78 degrees for the low. And in the valley, an extreme heat warning in effect along with the rest of South Texas. Currently 80 degrees, an expected high of 96 degrees today. So make sure you grab a bottle of water if you're in the valley. Very, very warm conditions expected to continue. And a chance of showers on Saturday. That'll bring the temperature down to an expected 91 degrees before the heat returns on Sunday through the rest of the week, with plenty of sunshine expected Tuesday through Friday of next week in the valley. Hope you're having a wonderful beginning to your Friday, June 19th. We'll have more news on its way with Morning Edition in just a moment.

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0: and it can take a while to find the right partner. So some species don't start breeding until they're 10 years old, with some individuals even waiting till they're 20. Reunited pairs go through an elaborate, synchronized ritual of braying, wing spreading, and bill tapping to reaffirm their bonds before getting down to the business of breeding. In Hawaii, biologists were puzzled to find that some Laysan albatross pairs had not one, but two eggs. Then they found that some of the birds going so faithfully through the ritualized series of courtship displays were both female. Although the eggs were fertilized by males that had since died or were from other pairs, the females were bonded to each other. Many of these female couples remain together for years. They can't successfully raise both offspring, but their combined efforts are necessary to raise one chick. For Bird Note, I'm Wenfei Tong.
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3: The origin of Ingleside. This is Murphy Givens. It is a little mystery. How did Ingleside get its name? For many years, the answer has been that it came from a Robert Burns poem titled A Cotter's Saturday Night. But the word Ingleside does not appear in that Burns poem, though it does say Ingle twice. As I understand, the word Ingle meant fire, and Ingleside would have been fireside, more broadly standing for a hearth and home. The word Ingleside does appear in a more obscure Burns poem, but not in A Cotter's Saturday Night. I wonder if Ingleside's name could have originated with another poet, this one a Scot-American named Hugh Ainslie. He emigrated to the U.S. in 1825. He was a great admirer of Robert Burns. A collection of Ainslie's poems is titled Poems of Home, The Ingleside. A popular song based on Ainslie's poem was called The Ingleside. I'm looking at a copy of the lyrics, but I lack the nerve to try to quote Scottish poems. I have trouble enough pronouncing common words. But the last line of Ainslie's poem is simple enough. It says, "Oh, the Ingleside for me." According to local history, George C. Hatch, the original settler of Ingleside, built a big house overlooking Ingleside Bay and acquired 4,000 acres. He raised cattle and operated a store. He sold land to John Vineyard, who is called the father of Ingleside, because, it is said, he chose the name from the Robert Burns poem, which brings us back to the mystery. Sometimes history can get garbled in the telling, and it gets passed down until it becomes hard fact. I suspect something like that happened here. If the town's name did not originate with Robert Burns' A Cotter's Saturday Night, it may well have come from the Hugh Ainslie song, The Ingleside, which was popular about the time Ingleside came into being, around 1854. Was it Robert Burns' A Cotter's Saturday Night, in which the word Ingleside does not appear? Or was it Hugh Ainslie's song, The Ingleside? Take your pick. But it's the Ingleside for me. This is Murphy Gibbons.

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1: Good morning. It's 8:47 on a Friday, June 19th, 2026. And from the KEDT News Desk, I'm Spencer Chiak. In Houston, Wednesday, the Democratic Republic of Congo made history during its World Cup match. The team had never scored a World Cup goal before, but it ended the match against the juggernaut Portugal team in a 1-1 draw. Houston Public Media's Michael Atkinson reports it's a Cinderella story for the team as the country faces an Ebola epidemic back home.
2: The Congo men's soccer team arrived in Houston in style, donned with leopard print shoulder straps and luggage. More than 20 Congolese fans cheered and chanted, surrounding the team on the steps of the hotel.
3: I didn't think I would get any more excited than before, but it seems like at every stage, the excitement level goes up and up and up.
2: That's Marcus Empwo. He lives in Houston, but was born and raised in Congo. This week, he watched the team make its World Cup debut as the Democratic Republic of Congo, right here in Houston. It's a generational moment for Congolese fans.
3: This is an opportunity for Congo to set a different image. We're known for poverty, but this gives us another opportunity to really set the stage for what's to come.
2: For these fans, it's a triumph even to arrive at the world stage. More than any other team, the Congolese team faced arguably the greatest challenge to get here.
4: The World Health Organization has declared an Ebola outbreak in the Democratic Republic of the Congo a public health emergency of international concern.
5: The death toll from the Ebola outbreak in the Democratic Republic of Congo is continuing to climb, with concerns.
6: The Red Cross saying it could take a year to end the Ebola outbreak in the Democratic
2: About 200 people have died from Ebola in Congo, according to the Centers for Disease Control and Prevention. The outbreak has derailed some of the team's plans. They had to cancel a training camp and celebration in the Congo, and many of their fans can't come to the U.S. after travel restrictions were put in place by the CDC and the Department of Homeland Security. Chunza Kalubi says the struggle made the team stronger.
7: We know that they've got tenacity. They've traveled through a lot of adversity, and so this is it. We can exhale.
2: But the team had a David and Goliath-level match ahead of them. Their first match of the World Cup, here in Houston on Wednesday, was against the internationally renowned Portuguese team and its captain, Cristiano Ronaldo. 6 minutes into the match, Portugal scored its first goal. Here's Kalubi again on the phone. He was in the stadium during the match.
8: You could tell that the mood shifted in the stadium.
2: Congolese fans prepared themselves for a blowout.
8: This is either going to be a rout or this is going to be, you know, a 1-0 game that, you know, we lose.
2: But then something historic happened at the end of the first half. Congo scored a goal, tying the game. Fans celebrated at the official Congolese watch party. By the end of the match, Congo had seemingly done the impossible, a tie against the number 5 team in the world. For fans like Jerry El Setenda, it may as well have been a win.
9: I just have a question for my fellow Portuguese. Who's Cristiano Ronaldo? Who is he?
2: Lukoki Nagala called this a moment years in the making.
10: It makes me feel so proud to be Congolese. After so many years, I just feel like they deserve to smile at least for once.
8: They bent, but they didn't break.
2: In Congo's victory, Chunza Kalubi saw the victory of his whole country.
8: You can use that as a metaphor for the country, you know? We've had our backs against the wall, but, you know, we're not breaking. You know, we're definitely not breaking.
2: I'm Michael Atkison in Houston.
11: 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I'm Leila Fadel.
12: And I'm Steve Inskeep. As listeners to this program know, an NPR PBS News Marist poll out this week found just 36% of Americans approve of President Trump's job performance. 36%. That's driven in large part by the war with Iran. And even though Trump says the war is coming to an end, two online focus groups of Wisconsin swing voters found that people are still frustrated. NPR's Ashley Lopez reports.
13: As far as Josh is concerned, there is very little that is going right for President Trump at this moment.
14: It seems to me like pick your issue and things are not going well for him. I mean, we got this stupid war in Iran, and it turns out that we actually aren't getting anything out of it. All we got was $4 gas.
13: Josh participated in online focus groups with 12 other voters in Wisconsin who voted for Joe Biden in 2020 and then Trump in 2024. They have a range of political affiliations, and they all participated under the agreement their last names wouldn't be used. Not a single one of them said they think the war in Iran was worth it. Here's Tammy.
15: I just don't think the way that everybody else had to suffer through the tantrums of these two playing tug of war. I just don't think that it was fair to the American people. I don't think that anybody was a real winner here. I think we just suffered.
13: Trump is touting his tentative agreement with Iran, but the prospect of the war ending isn't exactly making these voters feel any better. Rich Tao is the president of Engages, a messaging firm that partners with market researcher Sago for these groups. Tao, who moderated these conversations, has been hearing voters complain about this war since it started months ago.
16: They were never on board. Not at the beginning, not in the middle, and as we just learned, not at the end either, judging from what we heard from Wisconsin swing voters.
13: A big part of the reason voters say none of this was worth it is because it's come at a cost. And all but one of these voters blames Trump for their economic pain. Tao says 10 of these 13 voters say Trump is out of touch with their financial concerns.
16: There's a clear disconnect between how the president's operating on the economy and what their needs are. And six of them even told us that they've given up something they used to enjoy in order to make ends meet.
13: Here's what voters had to say when Tao asked them what specifically they had to cut out of their budgets lately.
17: Josh, what have you had to give up?
14: Streaming subscriptions.
17: Corey?
18: I'm a big guy. It's eating out for me and my family, not as much. We're cooking at home a lot more often, and then less family vacations.
17: Robin?
19: I had to raise all my deductibles on everything, my car insurance, my health insurance, to lower my premiums, so that I can continue to make it.
17: Okay. And Jalen?
20: Yeah, I've given up all my extracurricular hobbies, paddleboarding, yoga, and then a lot of my subscriptions I've cut out, along with my daily coffee, which is minor, but all things that I've had to give up to make ends meet.
13: This economic frustration is in the backdrop of what is supposed to be a celebratory time for the country. Independence Day is coming up, and it happens to be the country's 250th birthday. Voters say they have mixed feelings about this. Here's Tammy again.
15: I'm stuck in the middle. I mean, there's some things I could celebrate, but then there's a lot of things that I'm in sorrow for.
13: But other voters, like Robin, are taking a longer view on the country's track record.
19: I think America is more than the sum of the last 4 years. And if you look at the whole aggregate of where it started to where we are now, there's more positive than negative.
13: Another voter mused that although the U.S. has been involved in military conflicts abroad throughout much of the last several years, there hasn't been war on U.S. soil. He said, that's something worth celebrating. Ashley Lopez, NPR News.
11: Can you taste history? What about drink it? 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NPR's Jennifer Venasco has more.
21: It's 9 a.m. on a weekday morning, and producer Janet Ujung Lee and I are standing outside the main library in Manhattan, getting ready for a beer.
22: I don't know the last time I drank this early or that I woke up to drink.
21: But we're not here to drink just any beer. We're headed inside to taste a beer brewed from George Washington's 1757 recipe, which he wrote in a notebook during the French and Indian War.
23: It was a young colonel in the Virginia militia making something called small beer.
21: Curator and historian Julia Golia directs the New York Public Library's 42nd Street Research Library. She says small beer was called that because of the low alcohol content, about 1 to 3%. People drank it because of a lack of clean drinking water.
23: If everybody in your army got dysentery, you were in big trouble. Small beer to the rescue.
21: She says everyone drank small beer, men, women, and kids. In honor of America 250, the library asked local brewery Talea to brew a couple hundred original bottles for the library's use. It won't be sold commercially. A more contemporary version will be sold at Talea's tap rooms in New York.
24: I'm excited. Okay, should we try?
22: Yeah.
21: Talea brewmaster Eric Brown opens a bottle with their version of the original brew.
25: We took the recipe from the notebook, kind of followed it as closely as possible.
21: The ingredients are pretty simple. Water, hops, yeast, and a lot of molasses.
24: Whoa. I don't know what I was expecting, but it kind of tastes like woody. It's almost like a little like burnt sugar feeling at the end, I feel like.
25: Yeah, but it still has that kind of like characteristic cookie kind of spice, a little bit of minerality from the molasses.
21: It's a dark amber, the color of an Irish red ale. And it's cloudy, not filtered. The flavor is complex. It shifts in your mouth, more like wine. And it was served at room temperature.
24: Folks who like amber lagers, you know, even like whiskey, like dark liquor drinkers would really like this. Wow, I'm into it.
21: Then we try the new version called Liberty Lager. Brown says they wanted it to be reminiscent of Washington's beer without being too literal, meaning no molasses.
24: Definitely a little more drinkable and lighter, and I can see that. But I'm kind of enjoying how funky the first one is, the OG recipe.
21: If you want to try that OG recipe, you can brew it at home. It's in the New York Public Library's collection and on their website. But Brown has a couple tips. Use baking molasses, go to a brewery supply store for a pure line of yeast, and keep everything very clean. Cheers. Jennifer Venasco, NPR News, New York.
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1: Out of number 48, Jenna McCotta Mason at the piano. Up next, you'll hear an absolute thunderbolt of a finale. We are headed to France.

0: Total Praise by Richard Smallwood. Jasmine Barnes made that arrangement for wind quartet. Damari McGill played the flute, Titus Underwood was the oboist, Anthony McGill played clarinet, and Andrew Brady played bassoon. In a moment, magnolia trees, spotless in splendor and sad in their beauty. 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
0: Here's some music by a great Canadian-American composer who was working during the first half of the 1900s. His name was Robert Nathaniel Dett, D-E-T-T. He preferred to go by R. Nathaniel Dett. His ancestors escaped enslavement in the States and sought freedom in a town just across the Canadian border, near Niagara Falls. And that's where R. Nathaniel Dett was born in 1882. In his early 20s, Dett went to Oberlin, and in 1908 he became the first African-American to graduate from the Oberlin Conservatory. Nathaniel Dett went on to a legendary career, especially as a choral composer and arranger. Let's hear a piece he wrote as a young man about 1912 when he was teaching at Lane College, a historically black college in Jackson, Tennessee. He loved the groves of magnolia trees on the campus. He wrote a poem saying the trees were spotless in splendor and sad in their beauty. And he put those words at the top of a set of short pieces he wrote called Magnolias. Here's the final movement of the Magnolia Suite called The Place Where the Rainbow Ends. Music by composer R. Nathaniel Dett, played by pianist Laura Downs.

The Place Where the Rainbow Ends from the Magnolia Suite. Music written in 1912 by Canadian-American composer R. Nathaniel Dett. He was inspired by the beautiful magnolia trees on the campus of Lane College in Jackson, Tennessee, where he was teaching at the time. We heard it played by pianist Laura Downs off her album Subtle Migration Music.

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2: We're about to hear two pieces inspired by visual art, both written by Carlos Simon. He's been composer in residence at the Kennedy Center in Washington since 2021. Historically, the Kennedy Center has not only presented musical and performing arts, but also visual arts, exhibitions, installations, and more. This piece, The Block, was based on a set of paintings by Romare Bearden, depicting a city block in Harlem, a church, a barbershop, a nightclub. Carlos Simon said the music, quote, aims to highlight the rich energy and joyous sceneries of Harlem. John Andrea Noseda conducts the National Symphony Orchestra in The Block.

0: Between Worlds, played by violinist Hannah White. That concert, part of the UTC Chamber Music Series at Clemson University in Clemson, South Carolina. Music by American composer Carlos Simon, inspired by the African-American artist Bill Traylor, a man born in 1853 who lived until 1949. So he lived through slavery and into freedom. He lived as a hardscrabble farmer in Alabama and in America's big cities. When the Smithsonian put together an exhibition of works by Bill Traylor, they called it Between Worlds. Simon used that as the title for his violin piece inspired by Bill Traylor. Carlos Simon, Kennedy Center's composer in residence since 2021. Lots of folks asked his opinion on the administrative changes at the Kennedy Center. In his words, "For me, it has always represented the highest ideals of world-class art. The Kennedy Center has always been a supportive platform for my mission as an artist activist, and I will continue to use this platform without compromise." Our technical director here at PT is Craig Thorson. Gene Barron is our technical producer. Our director of media production and operations is Elizabeth Iverson. The senior director of media operations for APM is Josh Kubasta. We had engineering help this week from Michael DeMarc. 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I'm Valerie Kaler. 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
1: 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It's getting warm outside. There's a heat advisory in effect in Corpus Christi and Victoria. In the Valley, it's already 90 degrees, an extreme heat warning. In the Valley, an expected high today of 97. Corpus Christi, a little bit cooler, but still very, very warm, an expected high of 90 degrees. And in Victoria, an expected high of 91. It's currently 86. So make sure you grab some water, find some shade, a whole lot of clouds, and possible showers later on this evening. We have more Performance Today on its way in the next hour, and then we'll have South Texas Midday on its way at noon. It's time now for more Performance Today. It's 11.
0: Harlem. You hear the trumpet intone the name of that New York neighborhood right at the beginning of Duke Ellington's tribute of the same name. We'll hear this music somewhere in the middle of the coming hour as we journey through black music in America, from spirituals right up to the present day. From APM American Public Media, this is Performance Today. I'm Valerie Kaler. Today is June 19th, Juneteenth, the longest-running American celebration of the end of enslavement, commemorating the day that news of emancipation finally reached the enslaved people of Texas, June 19th, 1865. Music to honor Juneteenth all this hour.
2: Live from NPR News in Washington, I'm Janine Herbst. Negotiations between the U.S. and Iran over the ceasefire deal signed this week have been postponed after intense fighting between Israel and the Iranian-backed militant group Hezbollah in southern Lebanon. Iran says those attacks have to stop before talks can continue, and a senior official tells NPR Israel and the militant group later agreed to a ceasefire. NPR's Greg Myrie has more on how Iran is faring in the war started by the U.S. and Israel more than 3 months ago.
3: Iran looks like it emerged with a stronger regional position, yet conditions inside Iran are probably more challenging than ever. Iran's government endured a major military campaign by the U.S. Iran inflicted all this punishment on Gulf Arab states, and it shut down the Strait of Hormuz. But this is also the government that's widely unpopular inside Iran. It killed thousands of protesters back in January, according to human rights groups.
2: NPR's Greg Myrie reporting. Abortion providers say they will offer medication abortion to people in Missouri for the first time in years. This after a judge in Kansas ruled many of the restrictions violate the state's constitution. Sarah Fentum of member station St. Louis Public Radio has more.
4: State voters in 2024 approved an amendment that put the right to an abortion in the Missouri Constitution. The state's Planned Parenthood affiliates soon sued to strike down dozens of restrictions governing the procedure that they say violated the new law. In the meantime, providers resumed some abortions, but said the rules made prescribing medication abortions impossible. The new ruling found rules such as a 72-hour waiting period and a rule that requires tissue to be sent to a lab after an abortion are now unlawful under the new amendment. The state's attorney general says she'll fight to appeal the decision to the state Supreme Court. For NPR News, I'm Sarah Fentum in St. Louis.
2: Today is Juneteenth, marking the day near the end of the Civil War when enslaved people in Texas were finally liberated by Union troops. It was more than 2 years after the Emancipation Proclamation. NPR Scott Newman says while many white Southerners tried to withhold the news of President Lincoln's proclamation, one historian says some likely ended up inadvertently revealing it to their own slaves.
5: Lincoln historian Harold Holzer says the 1863 Emancipation Proclamation was explosive news that many slave owners tried to suppress. Yet they often discussed it openly, wrongly assuming that illiterate enslaved people would not learn about it through overheard conversations.
6: It was being discussed right in front of them.
5: Holzer says that as Union troops pushed into the South, they distributed copies of the proclamation and spread the word to ensure that it was understood by all that slavery was over. Scott Newman, NPR News.
2: This is NPR. The United States plays Australia today in the Men's World Cup soccer tournament. NPR's Becky Sullivan reports it's still not clear how much or if Christian Pulisic will play due to injury.
7: There's no overstating how important Pulisic is to this team, specifically right now, his left calf muscle. In last Friday's game against Paraguay, Pulisic took a kick to the calf from an opposing player and had to come out at halftime. Coach Mauricio Pochettino said Pulisic is making a, quote, massive effort to try to be ready, but he could not say whether he'd be available to play.
8: He's evolving. He's much better from Friday. We'll see.
7: Australia and the U.S. last squared off in an international friendly last October. In their first World Cup game last week, Australia beat Turkey 2-0. Becky Sullivan, NPR News, Seattle.
2: The U.S. would advance to the knockout stage of the World Cup with a win over Australia. The game kicks off this afternoon in Seattle. British Prime Minister Keir Starmer says he will fight attempts by rival Andy Burnham to oust him from office, saying he was elected on a mandate for change and that he won't walk away. Burnham, Greater Manchester's mayor, won a seat in Parliament in a special election, and he wants to replace Starmer as leader of the Labour Party and the country. Burnham has led Manchester since 2017, overseeing rapid revitalization in the city where the UK's industrial revolution was forged. He's also pledging to repeat his successes on a national scale. I'm Janine Herbst, and you're listening to NPR News from Washington.
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0: From APM American Public Media, this is Performance Today. I'm Valerie Kaler. Glad to have you along for a Juneteenth celebration of Black music in America. We're about to hear a piece written by an astonishing pianist named Thomas Wiggins. Born into slavery in Georgia in 1849 and blind from birth, He started picking out tunes on the piano when he was 4. Soon he was taking lessons and playing piano about 12 hours a day. Then he started gigging. Eventually he played all up and down the East Coast. Wiggins became famous for his jaw-dropping technique, for his incredible musical ear. His touring made a lot of money, but he never saw any of it. Thomas Wiggins was enslaved by a man named James Bethune. And before slavery was abolished, Bethune had Wiggins declared an indentured servant. So Wiggins' life, his touring schedule, his intellectual property, and his income were all controlled by the Bethune family. Wiggins remained an indentured servant to the Bethune family until his death in 1908. Let's hear some music written by Blind Tom, Thomas Wiggins. He loved to create musical imitations of sounds he heard around him. This is called The Rainstorm.

If you tuned in the middle of that piece of music and you thought it sounded like a storm with rumbling thunder and wind and rain, right you are. Pianist John Davis played a piece called The Rainstorm, written by American pianist and composer Thomas Wiggins. Blind Tom Wiggins was one of the most well-known pianists of his day, quite given to translating the sounds around him into music. His improvisational style, his scene painting, his syncopations all laid the groundwork for the development of jazz, R&B, and ragtime. Scott Joplin, the king of ragtime, became a star thanks to his piano rags, but he also had bigger ideas. He wrote an opera about a brave new emancipated world. He called it Tremonisha. Let's hear the overture to Scott Joplin's opera, Tremonisha. Rick Benjamin leads the Paragon Ragtime Orchestra.

0: The Paragon Ragtime Orchestra played the overture to Scott Joplin's opera Tremonisha. He was given a posthumous Pulitzer Prize for that piece in 1976 in recognition of his contributions to American music. In a moment, our Juneteenth journey continues. Next stop, jazz. 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
0: This hour, we are taking a trip through the history of Black American music. Let's pause in 1950 for a jazzy piece by Duke Ellington. It's called A Tone Parallel to Harlem, a musical picture of a Sunday walk along 7th Avenue in Harlem and all the people you meet along the way. Ellington once told an audience that the piece contained, quote, some of the major ingredients of Harlem, a little sadness, a little gladness, and a lot of very handsome people. Joanne Folletta conducts the Buffalo Philharmonic in A Tone Parallel to Harlem by Duke Ellington. And listen for the trumpet at the very beginning. It tells you right where you are.

Duke Ellington wrote that music in 1950. He said it was a Sunday morning tour of the Harlem neighborhood of New York City and all the people you see and meet and greet along the way. A tone parallel to Harlem by Duke Ellington. Luther Henderson made that orchestration, and we heard the Buffalo Philharmonic led by Joanne Folletta. Now let's hear a piece by a woman who spent her childhood in Harlem and was mentored as an adult by Duke Ellington. But Ellington wasn't just her mentor, he was her fan, too. Pianist and composer Hazel Scott. By 1945, Hazel Scott was famous, earning the equivalent of $1 million in today's currency per year. In the 1950s, Scott became the first black person to host a television show. That gig was short-lived due to her commitment to fighting against segregation in her audiences and speaking out against the Red Scare. Her career took a massive hit in the U.S. Hazel Scott wrote this music in 1955, shortly before she moved to Paris. It's called Peace of Mind. Here it is, played by pianist Laura Downs.

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0: Louis Armstrong, forever associated with What a Wonderful World. But the song wasn't written for him. Bob Thiele and George David Weiss had Tony Bennett in mind, but he turned it down, so Armstrong got to make it famous. We heard What a Wonderful World from a concert at the Manhattan School of Music in New York. Daniel Epstein at the piano, Xiao Wang played violin, and Ben Larson was the cellist. Before that, pianist Laura Downs played Peace of Mind by Hazel Scott. In a moment, Last Stop, 21st Century. 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
0: Our Juneteenth journey through the lineage of Black American music has reached the present day, with a look back 100 years to a movement whose reverberations are still being felt, the Harlem Renaissance. It was a great flourishing of Black American arts and culture and scholarship in and around Harlem in the first few decades of the 20th century. Here's a 21st century setting of a poem called My People, written by one of the great poets of the Harlem Renaissance, Langston Hughes. Joel Thompson made this setting, recorded by tenor Lawrence Brownlee and pianist Kevin J. Miller.

dream singers, storytellers, dancers, loud laughers in the hands of fate, my people. Just a few lines from Langston Hughes' poem, My People. We heard tenor Lawrence Brownlee and pianist Kevin J. Miller perform Joelle Thompson's setting of My People by Langston Hughes. We've got time for one more highlight on this Juneteenth, 2026, a piece from pianist-composer Courtney Bryan. She draws inspiration from the worlds of jazz, classical, and sacred music while amplifying the traditions of Black America. Here's something from Courtney Bryan's gospel-influenced album, This Little Light of Mine, a piece called Eternal Rest, with the composer at the piano.

0: Composer and pianist Courtney Bryan playing her reflection on the sacred rituals and tender feelings associated with the passing of loved ones. Eternal rest. So glad you could be here to share in today's musical offerings in honor of Juneteenth, commemorating the day in 1865 when news of emancipation finally reached the enslaved people in Texas, more than 2 years after the Emancipation Proclamation. Our staff here at PT is senior producer Catherine Slusher, producers Megan Oglesby and Kathleen Bradbury, associate producer John Goman, music logger David Kemp. Our classical digital producer is Inez Guanches. 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I'm Valerie Kaler. 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
1: 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It's 11:59 on this Friday. Congratulations, South Texas. We finally made it to the weekend. I'm Rob Boskamp, and at the top of the hour, we've got South Texas Midday. Spencer Chiok will have all your happenings. Also, we want to say thank you to the Morris L. Lichtenstein Jr. Foundation. 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And we'll get to hear more Performance Today next week. From gentle strumming to energetic playing, there's no mistaking the sound of the classical guitar. 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
2: Today on South Texas Midday, the city of Robstown will now provide 911 dispatch services to the Bishop area. The Robstown City Council approved the motion last night in a 4-0 vote. A new Texas legislative report says Camp Mystic was unprepared for the deadly July 4th flooding that killed 27 girls at the camp. The Dallas County Medical Examiner has pronounced the death in ICE custody of a 41-year-old Afghan asylum seeker to be an accident. The Democratic Republic of Congo made history during its World Cup match in Houston Wednesday. Why it meant so much on its way. And there are plenty of festivals happening this weekend. Find out where on South Texas Midday.

0: Live from NPR News in Washington, I'm Janine Herbst. Talks between the U.S. and Iran over the new ceasefire deal are on hold after Israel attacked Hezbollah in southern Lebanon overnight. Israel says it took action after the militant group attacked its soldiers, killing four. A senior official tells NPR Israel and Hezbollah later agreed to a ceasefire. Vice President Vance was set to be in Geneva for talks today, but that trip and the talks have been postponed. Veteran diplomat Richard Haass, who served both Republicans and Democratic presidential administrations, says the deal is a win for Iran.
1: A lot of the financial benefits accrue to Iran now. The ability to sell oil that it won't have to discount because sanctions have been lifted. Assets that have been frozen for decades are going to be released. So essentially, Iran's going to get quite a few economic benefits up front, which, by the way, will strengthen this regime.
0: Richard Haass speaking there to NPR's Morning Edition. The Russian military says its air defenses destroyed several dozen Ukrainian drones on approach to Moscow today. The intercepts come a day after Ukraine launched a massive wave of drone attacks on the Russian capital. NPR's Charles Maines has more.
2: The Ukrainian drone's primary target Thursday appeared to be Moscow's main oil refinery, with several striking storage tanks causing explosions. The one reported fatality, an 8-year-old girl, came when a drone struck an apartment high-rise nearby. Russian President Vladimir Putin has yet to comment directly on the attacks, yet his spokesman Dmitry Peskov praised the performance of the city's air defenses, saying they'd been robust, despite complaints from city residents of no official warning as the drones approached. Peskov also urged the public to ignore the dramatic pictures of plumes of smoke over Moscow shared widely online, saying people should instead search for images of the damage inflicted by Russian missiles on Ukraine. Charles Maines, NPR News, Moscow.
0: Nearly 1,900 sexual assault survivors signed a letter urging Congress to remove a bill provision that would shield rideshare companies from lawsuits over driver misconduct. This comes after the Democratic Women's Caucus signed a similar letter, as Jeanette Didios of member station KUNM reports.
3: California Republican Congressman Vince Afong says the amendment to the Build America 250 Act guards against frivolous litigation. Critics say it would prevent survivors of sexual assault from holding companies accountable. Last year, a New York Times investigation found around 400,000 reports of sexual assault and misconduct during Uber trips from 2017 through 2022. New Mexico Democratic State Representative Mariana Anaya notes Uber reported only around 12,000.
4: So at some point, they knew that this was a problem. They developed safety tools, and then they failed to deploy those tools.
3: She says the amendment would be a slap in the face to survivors. For NPR News, I'm Jeanette Didios in Albuquerque.
0: This is NPR. The Obama Presidential Center opened this week in Chicago, and as NPR's Tamara Keith reports, it presents an America where the past 10 years never happened.
5: President Trump isn't a presence in the Obama Presidential Museum, though many of the milestones on the timeline of Obama's two terms displayed in the museum have since been reversed by Trump. And in his speech dedicating the center, Obama criticized his successor without saying his name.
6: For us to give in now, after all this country's been through, to cynicism and division would be a betrayal of our founding ideas.
5: Trump, on the other hand, criticizes Obama by name frequently and without prompting.
7: And Obama wouldn't do it.
5: Like at his G7 press conference this week, where he said Obama's name 8 times. Tamara Keith, NPR News, Chicago.
0: The Education Department says it's reducing interest rates by 1% on some federal student loans for 2 years. Amid growing numbers of defaulted loans, the Trump administration says it's meant to help those struggling with repayment. This doesn't apply to all borrowers, though, only those with federal direct loans issued after July 1, 2012, and who enroll in automatic payments. Right now, only 40% of all borrowers are enrolled in autopay. The Education Department says nearly 9 million student loan borrowers are in default. That means they've missed 9 months of payments. Wall Street is closed today in observance of the Juneteenth federal holiday. 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
7: Today is Friday, June 19th, 2026, and this is South Texas Midday. I'm Spencer Chiok. The city of Robstown will now provide 911 dispatch services to the Bishop area. The Robstown City Council approved the motion last night in a 4-0 vote. The Bishop area has between 3 to 6 emergency calls per day. The deal also in return will result in a number of upgrades for the Bishop Police Department, including newer body cameras and a vehicle tracking service. In exchange, the Bishop Police Department will pay $55,000 annually. In Bloomington, a new Naxon vending machine is expected to help save lives. Located at the Edward E. Conian Volunteer Fire Station, the machine offers free Naxalon, an over-the-counter medication that can save someone who's overdosed on opioids. The program is funded by Texas Icon. Two livestock groups will be hosting screwworm awareness seminars in Haltsville and Matagorda County next week. The Haltsville Livestock Commission will host one on Wednesday at the Casey Hall at 6. Matagorda County Cattlemen's Association will host a seminar on Thursday at the Matagorda Fairgrounds Multipurpose Building beginning at 6:30. Dinner will be provided at both. A new Texas legislative report says Camp Mystic was unprepared for the deadly July 4th flooding that killed 27 girls at the camp. The 115-page report was adopted Thursday by a panel of state lawmakers. According to former Justice Michael Massengale, one of the investigators hired by the legislature, Camp Mystic counselors were left unprepared before the storm even began. On Thursday, he told lawmakers that camp director Dick Eastland had shared no evacuation strategy with camp leaders.
9: The plan that existed only in Dick Eastland's head is not a plan that satisfied the state's rules for camps like Camp Mystic. And when disaster struck, and it did strike on July 4 of last year, it may as well have been no plan at all.
7: The report also concludes Camp Mystic failed to evacuate campers in a timely manner and called its incident management and reunification efforts chaotic. The Texas legislature says it's using these findings to inform future statewide policy changes. There's an outbreak of the flu at Lackland Air Force Base in San Antonio. Texas Public Radio's David Martin Davies reports at least 159 service members have tested positive, and two recruits have been hospitalized.
10: San Antonio Congressman Joaquin Castro confirmed the spike in cases in a social media post. He also said one recruit from the 37th Training Wing died this week from a medical emergency, but it's not clear at this time if that was directly related to the flu. Military medical personnel are isolating and treating trainees who show symptoms and monitoring those who may have been exposed. 2 months ago, Defense Secretary Pete Hegseth ended mandatory influenza vaccinations for military personnel. Castro was calling that decision reckless and has requested a full investigation into the outbreak and the trainee's death. For NPR News, I'm David Martin Davies in San Antonio.
7: The Dallas County Medical Examiner has pronounced the death in ICE custody of a 41-year-old Afghan asylum seeker to be an accident. Houston Public Media's Andrew Schneider says the county announced the finding on its website Thursday, more than 90 days after the man's death.
11: Mohammad Nazir Pakhtiawal served alongside U.S. Army Special Forces in Afghanistan for more than a decade. He and his family were evacuated to the U.S. and resettled in Texas after Kabul fell to the Taliban in 2021. On March 13th, he was seized outside his home by ICE agents. He was taken to Dallas Parkland Hospital that evening with chest pains and shortness of breath. According to ICE, his tongue swelled the next morning. Hospital staff administered epinephrine and attempted life-saving measures, but he died. Pakhtiawal's brother, widow, and children are still baffled, saying in a statement, "We do not understand. What kind of accident takes a healthy 41-year-old man who is in the care of the United States government?" I'm Andrew Schneider in Houston.
7: In Houston Wednesday, the Democratic Republic of Congo made history during its World Cup match. The team had never scored a World Cup goal before, but it ended the match against the juggernaut Portugal team in a 1-1 tie. Houston Public Media's Michael Atkinson reports it's a Cinderella story for the team as the country faces an Ebola epidemic back home.
12: The Congo men's soccer team arrived in Houston in style, donned with leopard print shoulder straps and luggage. More than 20 Congolese fans cheered and chanted, surrounding the team on the steps of the hotel.
13: I didn't think I would get any more excited than before, but it seems like at every stage, the excitement level goes up and up and up.
12: That's Marcus Empwo. He lives in Houston, but was born and raised in Congo. This week, he watched the team make its World Cup debut as the Democratic Republic of Congo, right here in Houston. It's a generational moment for Congolese fans.
13: This is an opportunity for Congo to set a different image. We're known for poverty, but this gives us another opportunity to really set the stage for what's to come.
12: For these fans, it's a triumph even to arrive at the world stage. More than any other team, the Congolese team faced arguably the greatest challenge to get here.
14: The World Health Organization has declared an Ebola outbreak in the Democratic Republic of the Congo a public health emergency of international concern.
15: The death toll from the Ebola outbreak in the Democratic Republic of Congo is continuing to climb, with concerns.
16: The Red Cross saying it could take a year to end the Ebola outbreak in the Democratic Republic.
12: About 200 people have died from Ebola in Congo, according to the Centers for Disease Control and Prevention. The outbreak has derailed some of the team's plans. They had to cancel a training camp and celebration in the Congo, and many of their fans can't come to the U.S. after travel restrictions were put in place by the CDC and the Department of Homeland Security. Chunza Kalubi says the struggle made the team stronger.
17: We know that they've got tenacity. They've traveled through a lot of adversity, and so this is it. We can exhale.
12: But the team had a David and Goliath level match ahead of them. Their first match of the World Cup here in Houston on Wednesday was against the internationally renowned Portuguese team and its captain, Cristiano Ronaldo. 6 minutes into the match, Portugal scored its first goal. Here's Kalubi again on the phone. He was in the stadium during the match.
18: You could tell that the mood shifted in the stadium.
12: Congolese fans prepared themselves for a blowout.
18: This is either going to be a rout or this is going to be, you know, a 1-0 game that, you know, we lose.
12: But then something historic happened at the end of the first half. Congo scored a goal, tying the game. Fans celebrated at the official Congolese watch party. By the end of the match, Congo had seemingly done the impossible, a tie against the number 5 team in the world. For fans like Jeriel Sitenda, it may as well have been a win.
19: I just have a question for my fellow Portuguese. Who's Cristiano Ronaldo? Who is he?
12: Lukoki Nagala called this a moment years in the making.
20: It makes me feel so proud to be Congolese. After so many years, I just feel like they deserve to smile at least for once.
18: They bent, but they didn't break.
12: In Congo's victory, Chunza Kalubi saw the victory of his whole country.
18: You can use that as a metaphor for the country, you know? We've had our backs against the wall, but, you know, we're not breaking. You know, we're definitely not breaking.
12: I'm Michael Atkison in Houston.
21: Finally, there's plenty to celebrate today and this weekend across South Texas. In Corpus Christi, the Coastal Bend Juneteenth Festival kicks off today, with Bun B and Ella Varner headlining the festival this weekend. The events will now take place at the Omni Hotel and on the campus of Texas A&M, Corpus Christi. And in Victoria, the 20th anniversary celebration of Victoria Pride will take place at the De Leon Plaza on Saturday, starting at 5 p.m. This has been South Texas Midday on your community on station, KDT and KVRT. I'm Spencer Chiok. Your community arts calendar and more is on its way next.
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23: This is the Composer's Datebook for June 19th. I'm John Burge. Today's date marks the 1953 New York premiere of a musical movie that flopped when it debuted but has since become a cult classic, and for two very good reasons. First, the movie's script, written by Dr. Seuss, was about a little boy named Bart who didn't enjoy practicing the piano and who was worried that his widowed mom might marry his dreaded piano teacher. The film, entitled The 5,000 Fingers of Dr. T, is cast as Bart's dream or nightmare with surreal scenarios as only Dr. Seuss could imagine them. Second, the film boasted a score by Frederick Hollander, a composer of droll Berlin cabaret songs who found a welcome home in Hollywood. For The 5,000 Fingers of Dr. T, Hollander crafted witty songs and an extravagant instrumental sequence for a wacky Seussian ballet. Despite all that, the New York Times reviewer was bored. A ponderously literate affair, he wrote. The film did have its fans, however, and one was a little boy who did like to practice the piano. Singer and pianist Michael Feinstein, who lovingly gathered together all of Hollander's used and unused music for the movie for a limited edition CD set released in 2010.

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1: Well, 17 on this Friday and a good afternoon to you, South Texas. I'm Rob Boskamp. Today is Juneteenth, and with that, we jump into our community arts calendar for today. 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The event for Saturday and Sunday is being moved indoors due to recent inclement weather. You can check out more information on their website. Saturday and Sunday events will be at the University Center on the Texas A&M University Corpus Christi campus. Summer camp activities for kids continue, and some of those camps being held include the Aurora Arts Theater hosting a Young Actors Summer Camp through August 7th. You can learn more about stage makeup, preparing for an audition, and set building, among other topics being taught. 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The movie begins at 8:45. 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Aurora Arts Theater's production of Bonnie and Clyde the Musical continues tonight and will run every weekend through June 26th. 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And that is your community arts calendar for this Juneteenth, June 19th.
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1: 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Well, now it is time to enjoy some classical music, and we will be focusing on the life and career of the African-American composer William Grant Still on this Juneteenth. Often referred to as the Dean of African-American Composers, Still rose from humble beginnings to work as an arranger. He was an active participant in the Harlem Renaissance, and he embraced African-American forms such as the blues, spirituals, and jazz, in addition to other ethnic American genres. The African-American Symphony established his reputation worldwide, and we will play that now in honor of Juneteenth. Enjoy.

0: That was the first selection from Symphony No. 1 from William Grant Still. It's about 12:30 on this Friday. We'll have more music headed your way in just a few moments, right after our Victoria Arts with George Matthews. Stay tuned. 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
3: Good afternoon. I'm George Matthews, your host for Victoria Arts. My extra special guest today is Tim Hornback, who's now the executive director of the Nave Museum. What? That's a big job, isn't it? I know you've been on the board for years, but you've expanded. That kind of is a different viewpoint than what you normally have.
4: That is. It's very true, George. I'd been on the board for 6 years and a volunteer for many, and you only see one aspect of a nonprofit, really, when you're doing that. Now I'm behind the curtain, so you say, and learning all about the intricate workings of...
3: And pay no attention to the man behind the curtain.
4: Pay no attention, please. It's been, to me, a real hoot. I've enjoyed every moment of it.
3: Knowing this now that you have all these exhibits that are going to be coming up, they would have been planned for you by the previous executive director to a certain degree. But now you are coming into your own to bring some of the new things you have come up with.
4: That's true. Right now, we have 4 major exhibits a year. We have 2.5 weeks between those major exhibits. We've just instituted something right now called a pop-up show. So we have 5 days where we invite community groups to put up an art exhibit for us so we can invite them into the Nave.
3: Well, that sounds like a real good way to use that interim time.
4: It is. It's a lot of fun.
3: And you get to see what other artists around the community are doing.
4: That's true. I know we do have a couple days left on the Art House, Crossroads Art House show. It's
3: up tonight.
4: It's going to be tonight and Saturday. We'll close at 5 o'clock on Saturday.
3: That's wonderful type things.
4: Yes.
3: But then, with these pop-up out of the way, now you can go back to one of the regular programs.
4: That's true. The Nave Museum's pleased to present Stan Urban and his show, Full Circle.
3: Well, this is a wonderful opportunity then. What is Stan's Full Circle like?
4: Well, Stan's Full Circle is looking over his career. He's a ceramicist. He's based in Rockport, Texas, and he has taught ceramics for over 40 years. He has worked with students many of those years, helping them find their artistic voices. And now he has the chance to come back to the things that excited him about his artwork that he had put aside to help others find their voices. And now he's taking this time in reflection and creating new pieces of art and clay.
3: With these pieces, has he decided how many he's going to bring? Or did y'all say, oh, I really like this thing that I saw that you did the other day?
4: Well, he has decided. We do have a number of objects that will be coming over to the Nave Museum. I had a wonderful opportunity to go and visit their studio in Rockport. And we got to see so many of his pieces of work. Golly, it was hard to pick. It was so many treasures. But I think we have a good 30 pieces coming in for people to see.
3: Well, better that than rent a great big truck to bring in bring the whole studio by.
4: Wouldn't that be nice?
3: Of these 30 pieces, these are going to be in the front or the back gallery?
4: We'll be in the front gallery.
3: Okay.
4: Yes. Right now, we are keeping the back gallery for the Royston Nabes paintings.
3: And I think it's landscapes this?
4: That's right. It's landscapes this year.
3: Now, do you alter any of those in between the shows, or do you just
4: it's a set piece that we're showing.
3: Okay.
4: And in January, we'll bring the portraits out and have a showing.
3: There are just wonderful lots of portraits. Of all the people, some people from here, some people from New York, some people from where?
4: He really does shine. He does a beautiful job with his landscape, so impressionistic. But the portraits, a total different dimension, and they're really worth seeing.
3: Okay, so we're back to the ceramics. You say about 30 pieces.
4: Yes.
3: I guess with ceramics, you can't really just put it up on the wall. You've got to, because people want to see all sides of those.
4: Don't you? And yes, they're I call them pedestal pieces.
3: Okay.
4: And we'll probably have about 16 to 20 pedestal pieces. And so you'll come in and be able to see something in 360, walk around that, enjoy his work. He's based a lot of his work in the past on functionalism, things that you would use on a daily basis.
3: Mm-hmm.
4: But now he's expanding. And so sometimes when you look at things, it's like, I see a bird. I see an object.
3: Mm-hmm.
4: I'm not too sure what I'm seeing. But you get to enjoy the beauty and the structure and the contour of the piece. I call it, it's like letting your imagination off the leash.
3: Oh, okay.
4: It's like, go and have fun. Spend some time and see how this piece connects to you.
3: Okay, now what day does this this exhibit open up?
4: This is going to open on Friday, June 26th.
3: So next week.
4: Next week. Next Friday.
3: And I can come into the museum at what time?
4: You sure can come into the museum anytime, Tuesday through Sunday. Now, Tuesday through Friday, we are open noon to 5.
3: Okay.
4: And Saturday and Sunday, noon to 4. And if you need a special showing and you would like to have a docent-led experience, please let us know.
3: So if I've got a group, maybe my Sunday school class would like to see, you could say, hey, you could take an opportunity to come in on a Sunday afternoon?
4: You surely can. All you would have to do is just, you could pop in. We'd be glad to accommodate you that way. But if you want to plan ahead, info@navemuseum.org.
3: The museum is located where?
4: It's at 306 West Commercial. Our offices are at 306 East Commercial.
3: Oh, so no wonder. Just as an executive director, you're going to have to decide exactly which way you want to go, right?
4: What part of the street am I on?
3: Your office is in one place. And that worked out kind of weirdly neat.
4: It did. And so I do carry a box of office with me wherever I go. So come visit me in the museum, and I'll put my box aside, and I'll be glad to show you the artwork we have.
3: Thank you so much, Tim.
4: Thank you, George.

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2: It's about 12:40 on this Friday, and a good afternoon to you, South Texas. I'm Rob Boskamp, and we now continue our music from William Grant Still. We heard the first selection from Symphony No. 1, the African American Symphony, and we'll continue on. This is one of Still's greatest works. In fact, it remains his most popular and most recorded work. So with that, we now dive in to Symphony No. 1 from William Grant Still, performed by the Fort Smith Symphony.

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0: performed by the Fort Smith Symphony. That was William Grant Still with Symphony No. 1, Afro-American, from 1930. 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
0: It is 12:58 on this Friday, and a good afternoon to you, South Texas. I'm Rob Boskamp, and today is Juneteenth, which is a reminder that the Texas Association of Black Personnel in Higher Education is hosting the 2026 Juneteenth Festival beginning today. For more information, visit tabphecc.org. Saturday and Sunday events are being held at the University Center at Texas A&M University Corpus Christi. Those have been relocated to that site due to recent weather events. And we hope you've been enjoying this selection of classical music we had. We heard selections from William Grant Still this afternoon, and we've got more classical music headed your way at the top of the hour. And later this evening, from its humble beginnings as a backpacking trip across Europe to a full-blown travel show featuring some of the most iconic sites in the world, Travel with Rick Steves takes you to some pretty amazing places. 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

0: Stardate June 19th. A star seldom just flies apart, at least not when it's in the prime of life. But some of them come close. One of the best examples is Regulus, the brightest star of Leo. It's rotating so fast that it's barely holding itself together. Regulus consists of four stars, but only one of them is bright enough to see with the eye alone. It's known as Regulus A. It's more than four times wider and heavier than the Sun, and it spins much faster, about 200 miles per second at the equator, almost 200 times faster than the Sun. According to studies, that's 96.5% of the speed required to make Regulus fly apart. The high speed pushes gas outward, so Regulus is about 30% wider through the equator than the poles. The star was spun up by a now-dead companion star. That star was more massive than Regulus A, so it lived a shorter life. As it expired, it puffed up. Regulus A then pulled gas from its surface. As the gas piled up on Regulus A, it added momentum to the star's rotation, like pushing harder and harder on a spinning globe. The companion eventually lost all its outer layers. That left only its dead core, known as a white dwarf, a star that did fly apart, but not until the end of its life. Regulus stands close to the right or lower right of the moon at nightfall. They stay close together as they drop down the western sky. They set around midnight. Our web address is stardate.org. For the University of Texas McDonald Observatory, I'm Billy Henry.
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2: 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Well, we are approaching 2 p.m. on this Juneteenth, and a good afternoon to you, South Texas. Headed your way at the top of the hour, we've got NPR's Here and Now, Bird Note, and much more. And if you happen to miss out on last night's performance within the Woodsongs Old Time Radio Hour, first off, what a show you missed. And don't worry, you can check out the encore this Sunday night at 7 p.m., only on your community on station. From the KEDT Center for Educational Broadcasting on the campuses of Del Mar College, this is KVRT-FM 90.7 in Victoria and KEDT-FM 90.3 in Corpus Christi, now serving the Rio Grande Valley.
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5: And I'm Scott Tong. This is Here and Now. Coming up, President Trump attacked Iran seeking unconditional surrender, but the preliminary ceasefire does not achieve many of his goals. And now there is outspoken criticism from Republicans in Congress.
6: This will go down as a tremendous foreign policy blunder.
4: Also, on this Juneteenth, the Obama Presidential Center officially opens in Chicago.
7: We wanted it to be a vibrant, living celebration of community.
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4: The news is first.
9: Live from NPR News in Washington, I'm Janine Herbst. Israel and the militant group Hezbollah in Lebanon announced a ceasefire today, but the fighting hasn't stopped. Lebanon says at least 47 people, including children, were killed in Israeli strikes today. Israel says four soldiers died as troops pushed further into southern Lebanon. This after Iran postponed today's planned talks on the U.S.-Iranian ceasefire deal. Several Republican lawmakers have blasted that deal, and Dalia Scheinlin, a political advisor based in Tel Aviv, says it's not good for the U.S. or Israel.
10: The current memorandum of understanding is extremely vague. It stops the war before Israelis believe the goals have been accomplished. I mean, it's not just a matter of belief. The aims Israel and the U.S. set out had not been accomplished. And it's opening the pathway for an agreement that looks very poor from Israeli perspective. So there's a lot of confusion and, you know, disappointment and fear.
9: Speaking there to NPR's Here and Now, for Iran, she says the country has much more leverage now because it showed the world that its control of the Strait of Hormuz gives Tehran considerable bargaining power. Researchers are calling on the Trump administration to revoke a new ban on a certain type of data privacy protection at the Census Bureau. NPR's Hansi Lo Wang has more.
11: Federal law requires the Census Bureau to keep people anonymous in its statistics. The Trump administration has banned one of the main ways the Bureau has done that, adding what's known as statistical noise to make certain data fuzzy, especially data about local areas and minority populations who could be easy to identify. In a statement, Commerce Department spokesperson Kristen Eichemer says the indiscriminate use of noise infusion has undermined confidence in the department's products and cast doubt on their integrity. Eichemer did not respond when NPR asked for examples. Beth Jarris of the Association of Public Data Users is concerned the ban comes with little explanation.
12: It takes the public out of the process. It takes the experts out of the process. This feels very much like a political choice.
11: The Census Bureau took down multiple pages about data privacy protections from its website. Hansi Lo Wang, NPR News.
9: At least 159 service members have the flu. Two are hospitalized amid a flu outbreak at Lackland Air Force Base in San Antonio. Texas Public Radio's David Martin Davies has more.
13: San Antonio Congressman Joaquin Castro confirmed the spike in cases in a social media post. He also said one recruit from the 37th Training Wing died this week from a medical emergency, but it's not clear at this time if that was directly related to the flu. Military medical personnel are isolating and treating trainees who show symptoms and monitoring those who may have been exposed. 2 months ago, Defense Secretary Pete Hegseth ended mandatory influenza vaccinations for military personnel. Castro was calling that decision reckless and has requested a full investigation into the outbreak and the trainee's death. For NPR News, I'm David Martin Davies in San Antonio.
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14: This is Bird Note. For most albatross species, raising a chick is a real challenge. Waved albatrosses produce such slow-growing, needy offspring that females lay only a single egg every 2 years, and both parents need to share the load until youngsters can hunt on their own. Albatrosses tend to pair for life, and it can take a while to find the right partner. So some species don't start breeding until they're 10 years old, with some individuals even waiting till they're 20. Reunited pairs go through an elaborate synchronized ritual of braying, wing spreading, and bill tapping to reaffirm their bonds before getting down to the business of breeding. In Hawaii, biologists were puzzled to find that some Laysan albatross pairs had not one, but two eggs. Then they found that some of the birds going so faithfully through the ritualized series of courtship displays were both female. Although the eggs were fertilized by males that had since died or were from other pairs, the females were bonded to each other. Many of these female couples remain together for years. They can't successfully raise both offspring, but their combined efforts are necessary to raise one chick. For Bird Note, I'm Wenfei Tong.

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1: I'm David Folkenflik. In an era of extreme polarization, Arthur Rye Barkut argues we need more leaders with integrity, humility, and commitment, what he calls the three core roots of courage.
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3: 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We are approaching 3 p.m. on this Juneteenth. I'm Rob Voskamp, and at the top of the hour, we'll have the national daily news show of Texas, the Texas Standard, headed your way. 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It's about 3 o'clock, which means it is Texas Standard Time, and don't forget, you can take that on the go via the KEDT app. It's now time for the Texas Standard.
4: It's been a celebration for more than 160 years, but only a federal holiday for a few. We're recognizing Juneteenth on today's Texas Standard.
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4: I'm Laura Rice. Dallas's Opal Lee is known as the grandmother of Juneteenth for her efforts to get the holiday recognized on a national level. Today, we're sharing stories about Juneteenth celebrations and revisiting conversations that explore the Black Texan history and modern-day experience. We'll tell you about a National Park Service site in Texas that served as a refuge for enslaved people seeking freedom in Mexico. We'll remember the joy of a black rodeo in the 1970s, and we'll explore the ongoing role of black-owned bookstores. That's today on the Texas Standard.
6: Live from NPR News in Washington, I'm Janine Herbst. The U.S. says Israel and Hezbollah, the Iranian-backed militant group, have agreed to a ceasefire. The continued fighting in Lebanon led to the postponement of talks on a ceasefire deal between the U.S. and Iran scheduled for today in Switzerland. NPR's Carrie Kahn has more from Tel Aviv.
7: The announcement comes as clashes between Israel and the militants escalated overnight with intensified Israeli bombardments, killing at least 47 people and injuring 97, according to Lebanese health officials. Four Israeli soldiers were killed by Hezbollah. Israel says it will not withdraw troops from southern Lebanon, where it occupies a great swath of the country. The mayor of Nabatea told NPR immediately following the 4 p.m. start of the ceasefire, multiple Israeli airstrikes hit targets in the area lasting at least 20 minutes, including one in the heart of his Lebanese city. Carrie Kahn, NPR News, Tel Aviv.
6: The Obama Presidential Center opened this week in Chicago, and as NPR's Tamara Keith reports, it presents an America where the past 10 years never happened.
8: President Trump isn't a presence in the Obama Presidential Museum, though many of the milestones on the timeline of Obama's two terms displayed in the museum have since been reversed by Trump. And in his speech dedicating the center, Obama criticized his successor without saying his name.
9: For us to give in now, after all this country's been through, to cynicism and division would be a betrayal of our founding ideas.
8: Trump, on the other hand, criticizes Obama by name frequently and without prompting.
10: And Obama wouldn't do it.
8: Like at his G7 press conference this week, where he said Obama's name 8 times. Tamara Keith, NPR News, Chicago.
6: The Department of Homeland Security is canceling its plan to put an Immigration and Customs Enforcement detention facility in a Georgia town. It's one of several warehouses around the country where similar conversion plans are reportedly being scrapped. Molly Samuel from member station WABE in Atlanta has more.
10: There had been outcry over the warehouse plans, which took shape under former DHS Secretary Kristi Noem. Officials in the city of Social Circle worried about water and sewer capacity and how close the warehouse was to an elementary school. Last month, the Georgia town sued the federal government. Senator Raphael Warnock reacted to the cancellation in a news conference.
11: These things that were happening in the quiet of night, we shined a light on it. We elevated it. The people raised their voices. And they got their victory.
10: City officials said Congressman Mike Collins confirmed the cancellation. DHS says the agency is moving to use existing detention space. For NPR News, I'm Molly Samuel in Atlanta.
6: Wall Street is closed today in observance of the Juneteenth holiday. You're listening to NPR News. More young adults are living with their parents, about 25 million in 2025. That's according to Realtor.com. NPR's Stephen Bazaha reports that's near the all-time high set during the early days of the pandemic.
12: This is not a case of just get a job so you can move out. 70% of these adults under 35 are employed. Hannah Jones is a senior economist with Realtor.com and says this is really about housing costs. Young adults did move out around 2022 when mortgage rates were low.
13: Since 2022, as housing costs have remained, you know, extremely high, mortgage rates increased, home prices remained quite high, a lot of, you know, that window of opportunity closed for a lot of young adults. And so that means that they're staying at home for longer.
12: Realtor.com reports the median home listing price is up 34% since before the pandemic. Since 2000, about twice as many adults in their early 30s are living with their parents. Stephen Bazaha, NPR News.
6: One of the host nations for the FIFA World Cup soccer is the first country to reach the knockout stage. And if you lose in that stage, you're out of the World Cup. Mexico downed South Korea 1-0 yesterday, sending fans out into the streets to celebrate, honking car horns, chanting, and waving Mexican flags. Meanwhile, the United States playing Australia right now in Seattle. And if the U.S. wins, it too will go to the knockout stage. I'm Janine Herbst, and you're listening to NPR News from Washington.
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15: Good afternoon. I'm Spencer Chiok, and this is your South Texas weather update. Heat warnings continue throughout South Texas today and this weekend. Temperatures range from 91 to 98 degrees, depending on where you call home. Expect some rain this weekend, too. This has been your South Texas weather update. It's time for the Texas Standard.
4: No matter where you are, it's Texas Standard Time on this 19th day of June. I'm Laura Rice, so glad you could spend part of this holiday with us. 161 years ago today, Union General Gordon Granger delivered an announcement in Galveston that changed American history. The people are informed that in accordance with a proclamation from the Executive of the United States, all slaves are free, it began. Granger's news officially freed around 250,000 people who were still enslaved in Texas after the Civil War. The day commemorating this event is known as Juneteenth. It was made a national holiday in 2021, so today we wanted to celebrate the day by revisiting some of our favorite Juneteenth stories, as well as to share some memorable interviews that celebrate Black culture and identity in Texas. This first story takes a look at how the city of Galveston started a program where it hands out grants to organizations celebrating Juneteenth. The Texas Standard's Sean Saldana visited one of those groups, this time last year.
16: Right now, I am backstage at an opera house in Galveston talking with Diana Frazier about a sacred group ritual.
17: We eat at the snack table to get ready for the concert.
16: Frazier is a cellist with the Galveston Symphony Orchestra, which is about to put on its final show of the season.
17: We're about to play the Juneteenth celebration concert, and we're looking forward to playing lots of jazz, lots of ragtime. It's going to be a pretty cool concert.
16: For the past few years, the Galveston Symphony has celebrated Juneteenth with a concert, and this year's event began with what is sometimes referred to as the Black National Anthem. The song you are hearing now is called Lift Every Voice and Sing, and it originally started as a hymn written by NAACP leader James Weldon Johnson. It debuted in 1900, served as a rallying cry during the civil rights era, and today it's often performed as a way of acknowledging the resilience of Black Americans. This is the third annual Juneteenth concert, and to understand how this new tradition started, I sat down with one of the show's organizers.
18: There's so much history and cultural significance on this tiny island that's really important to our national history.
16: Christina LeBlanc is executive director of the Galveston Symphony, and she explained to me that this event was only possible with money given to them by the city of Galveston.
18: We received a $20,000 grant this year, which is amazing. We were incredibly grateful to them, and it's allowed us to be able to advertise, you know, throughout the state.
16: In the past few years, Galveston has used money from its hotel occupancy tax to give out nearly $500,000 to various organizations as a way of celebrating Black history and driving tourism to the island. This money has been used to fund dances, poetry sessions, stage plays, and orchestra concerts.
18: I don't have much else that I know how to share. And that's how I feel with you know, this orchestra. Even if it means staying up late some nights, it's worth it because the people of Galveston are worth it.
16: All the pieces performed for this event were written by Black composers. Like this song, which is called Galveston Survives. It was composed by a woman named Isola Collins, whose family had lived in Galveston since 1865.
19: My great-great-grandparents were enslaved right across Galveston Bay in Bolivar, and they came here when they were emancipated for a better life and made their home here.
16: June Collins Pulliam is the daughter of Isola Collins, and she explained that her mother composed this song not just to capture the struggle for equality, but also the resilience of Galveston, which in 1900 was leveled by a hurricane that killed more than 6,000 people.
19: So much of what her piece of music reflects is Galveston overcoming. So it was, in her words, a reflection of those types of things that Galveston has dealt with and continuing to survive and as much as possible thrive through.
16: Isola Collins also founded an organization called the Galveston Heritage Chorale, a group that sings and preserves African American spirituals. On the day of the concert, they performed alongside the Galveston Symphony.
20: Keep your lamps trimmed and burning. Keep your lamps trimmed and burning.
21: These are songs of joy, songs of sorrow, because the enslaved people could not express themselves through other forms of communication.
16: Melissa Deitman is a Galveston native, a high school choir director, and the conductor of the Heritage Chorale. And when I sat down to interview her, she told me about her favorite song they performed that day. It's called I Wanna Die Easy.
21: I absolutely love this piece. It is a testament of when you get to that point in your life and God calls you home.
16: Would you be able to sing part of this right now, or is this too much pressure with the mic in front of you?
21: I can sing a little bit of it.
16: Yeah, go for it.

0: Juneteenth is a holiday that will forever be tied to the institution of slavery. But the point of this concert was not to fixate on the historical struggles of black people. The goal was to highlight their ongoing contributions to American culture, which is why the final song of the day was written just a few years ago. This song is called Yola Jazz Suite, and it was composed by a man named Charlie Harrison, who has served as director of the UCLA Jazz Orchestra since 2004. At the end of the concert, it played well for the audience. There is not one exact day that marks the end of slavery in America. The Emancipation Proclamation went into effect on January 1st, the Civil War ended on April 9th, and the constitutional amendment abolishing slavery was adopted on December 6th. But none of those dates are a federal holiday commemorating the end of slavery. Juneteenth is. It started on the Texas Gulf Coast, but has since been adopted by the entire nation. From Galveston, I'm Sean Saldana for the Texas Standard.
1: Back in 2020, Michael Hurd wrote an essay for Texas Highways magazine about how his understanding of Juneteenth evolved over the course of his life. Hurd was the director of the Texas Institute for the Preservation of History and Culture at Prairie View A&M University. He's since retired, but David Brown spoke to him back then about his memories.
2: You begin this essay by writing about what you remember about the Juneteenth celebrations you attended as a child. Share some of those memories with us here, if you don't mind.
3: Well, growing up in Southeast Houston, my family would go on this, we called it a picnic, out to this farm actually near Prairie View and spend the day celebrating with our friends and our parents' friends, you know, just having a feast of all kinds of wonderful soul food and us kids running around and playing games. And we never really knew, as children, we never really got the significance, you know, fully of what that day was, but just that it was a wonderful day to be with our friends.
2: Why do you think that you didn't fully understand its significance until later in life?
3: Well, we really didn't get a lot of black history in high school, you know, back in the day, back in the 60s, you know, and so we really didn't have the understanding of a lot of what black culture was about and that sort of thing. You know, we knew there were certain things you did, but we didn't always have a grasp of the understanding, you know, so we didn't get taught that in high school, and we really didn't have a lot of conversations as a family back then about those kinds of legacies and histories and things that we should be aware of. So there was just, you know, a lack of conversation back then.
2: Well, what was the process by which you came to better understand Juneteenth as an adult?
3: Well, for me, it was self-education. And a lot of what I got came from black publications, black newspapers and magazines like Ebony and Jet magazines, the Houston Forward Time newspaper, the Houston Informer, the Chicago Defender, and so forth. They would have these little factoids, you know, these like, do you know? And it would highlight people and events throughout black history. And for me, as I started to research black history, I kept coming across all of these, you know, why don't I know this moment? You know, I had a lot of those. And so it was just my self-educating myself about black history and what Juneteenth really meant.
2: Yeah. Well, now part of your story discusses how Juneteenth itself has changed over time. I mean, from a pure celebration to a kind of a launching pad for political ambitions from time to time to something with perhaps a more commercial feel. I wonder, do you see the day itself as having changed for you at all with time and perspective?
3: Not really for me. You know, I would say as a child, you know, we just went to this big picnic. But as an adult, you know, I would go to, I would attend programs and festivals and you know, there would be, you know, job fairs, you know, there would be parades and marches and that sort of thing. So as it took on more of a community-wide, you know, festival, you know, I would participate in that regard. So, and the celebrations have gotten a lot more diverse, and I'm really happy to see that.
2: Michael Hurd is the director of the Texas Institute for the Preservation of History and Culture at Prairie View A&M University. Professor, thanks so much for speaking with us.
3: Thank you. I appreciate you having me on.
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0: This is the Texas Standard. I'm Laura Rice. Stories are more than just entertaining tales with characters and narratives. They are all, in their own ways, accounts of people's experiences. They make emotional connections and help people understand or relate to others in a deeper and meaningful way. For generations of Black Texans, stories have often been conveyed as part of a rich oral tradition that connect people to the past. But those stories, passed down through generations, have seldom been captured in print. After slavery was abolished, many Black families settled in Texas and began buying land to start farms, open churches, and build schools. Back in 2023, the nonprofit organization Remembering Black Dallas published a book that traces the history of that time. It's called Our Stories, Black Families in Early Dallas. David Brown spoke with the book's co-editor, Judith Garrett Segura.
1: Could you tell us a little bit about George Keaton Jr., who passed away in December, an editor, historian, activist, and part of this project, right?
2: Yes. I first met George Keaton in 2019 when I was conducting research myself on early Dallas history. Mm-hmm. And he had just formed in 2015, Remembering Black Dallas. And I learned right away that just in his head, he knew everything I needed to know. He became my teacher, wow, my inspiration, and he gave me what you might call a cultural education that I didn't even know I needed. So I've started working with him as a volunteer for his organization, and we ultimately decided to do this book together.
1: As I understand it, he actually traced his own personal lineage to some of the first Black families to settle in Dallas, right?
2: That's right. In fact, both his great-great-grandmother and great-great-grandfather had been brought to Texas as enslaved people by different farmers who were moving here, and they met each other in Dallas and formed a family, and the family has become really well-known and very prosperous over time in Dallas in the Black community, but not so well-known at large. And he really wanted to be sure their story was read and wanted it in the public record, along with that of other families, a number of which had been brought here in similar circumstances as enslaved people and who, in some cases, were children at the time.
1: How were stories collected for this book? I mean, was there a call out to families or what exactly?
2: Well, there was a call out to families in 1984.
1: Oh my gosh.
2: By a predecessor organization called Remembering Black Dallas.
1: Uh-huh.
2: And 67 stories were collected and ultimately put into little paperback catalogs to go along with exhibitions being put on during the 80s that were primarily for the descendants of those families who got copies of those little booklets. But they never were published publicly and never made available at large. But George had copies of these books, and that's where our inspiration came from, that we needed to make these stories part of the permanent record of Texas history.
1: Are there specific stories that stand out to you? So, maybe something that comes immediately to mind when I ask the question?
2: Well, several families came as enslaved children, as I said, and the one in particular who's most well known in Dallas at this time was Anderson Bonner, who was a child who was brought here with an enslaved widow who had inherited her husband's chattel property. And ultimately, he became one of the largest landholders in Northeast Dallas, property that included all of what is now Medical City Dallas and all along the White Rock Trail, the White Rock Creek in Northwest Dallas. He was a brilliant businessman who never learned to read. So all of his deeds, of which there are a great many, and all of his property contracts and documents mm-hmm. are signed with his ex. But wow. he was brilliant. Mm-hmm. And his descendants are still very much involved in Dallas life and recently gathered to honor him at Anderson Bonner Park in Dallas.
1: You make a note that even though there is acknowledgement of the hardships, the atrocities that many of these settlers in Dallas faced, that the storytellers in this book focus on the triumphs over adversity
2: Absolutely.
1: And the successes
2: yes.
1: achieved against the odds.
2: Yes.
1: Could you say more about that?
2: Yes. The most touching thing about reading these stories is that they record how a family with 19 children sent all of them to college,
1: wow,
2: for example.
1: 19 children.
2: Yes. And or another family where all of the children became school teachers, or others where generations of lawyers grew out of this family.
1: Mm-hmm.
2: And these are the stories that, in particular, those of us who were white people don't know. We don't know about the early triumphs because those things were never published. But this is a book of such cultural enlightenment that my aim, and George and I were, you know, we were open about this. My aim is to make this available for white readers who have no idea about how rich this culture was and whose understanding of our culture in Texas in particular, because these are all Texas stories, is going to change. It's going to, it changes your heart, you know, to read these.
1: I was
2: going
1: to say, I bet, Judith, when you drive around Dallas now, you see the city in a completely different way.
2: Absolutely. And I have a map in the book which shows where the main communities were. And at some of the readings that I've done, people in the audience say, oh my God, I had no idea I live on that street, you know, about Turner Way, for example,
1: mm-hmm.
2: And other names that they just had no connections about why their street was named what it was. And so I'm confident it's opening hearts of a lot of people who don't consider Black history of interest to them. And I've been concerned from the very beginning that my representing the book without George beside me, we only had a chance to do one book talk, but I'm concerned that I'm not viewed as appropriating somebody else's story, you know?
1: Mm-hmm.
2: And George had no problem with my being his 100% partner in this. As I said, we became just best friends, and but he died within months, actually within weeks of a diagnosis, and after only one book talk. And so I've been careful and treading lightly and mostly just trying to make it clear that my aim is to educate my race about George's race. And I don't know if I made that clear or...
1: Well, you just did. If you didn't before, you certainly did. George Keaton Jr., we mentioned him earlier, the late editor, historian, and activist, started this project off years ago, and it is now coming together as part of a new book called Our Stories, Black Families in Early Dallas. We've been speaking with Judith Garrett Segura, who's co-editor of the book, Our Stories, Black Families in Early Dallas. We're going to have a link to more at texasstandard.org. And Judith, thanks so much for joining us on the Texas Standard.
2: It was my great pleasure.
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0: From the Texas Newsroom, I'm Matt Harrop. Texas state legislative investigators say Camp Mystic was not prepared for last year's deadly July 4th flooding that killed 25 campers and two counselors. The Texas Newsroom's Blaze Ganey reports.
1: A 115-page investigative report found Camp Mystic had no written emergency plans, struggled with evacuations, and faced communication breakdowns as floodwaters rose. Investigator Casey Garrett told lawmakers staff members were left searching for direction during the crisis.
2: The senior counselor in Cozy Corner said they were on the walkie-talkie. What do we do? What do we do? And it went unanswered.
1: Lawmakers have adopted the report and say its findings could shape future legislation, though some argue Texas has already addressed many of the problems through youth camp safety laws passed last year. I'm Blaze Ganey in Austin.
0: Texas Public Radio's David Martin Davies says military officials are scrambling to contain a flu outbreak at Lackland Air Force Base in San Antonio.
3: Military medical personnel are isolating and treating trainees who show symptoms and monitoring those who may have been exposed. 2 months ago, Defense Secretary Pete Hegseth ended mandatory influenza vaccinations for military personnel.
0: At least 159 service members have tested positive, and two recruits have been hospitalized. The Dallas County Medical Examiner has pronounced the death in ICE custody of a 41-year-old Afghan asylum seeker to be an accident. Houston Public Media's Andrew Schneider says the county announced the finding on its website yesterday, more than 90 days after the man's death.
4: Mohammad Nazir Pakhtiawal served alongside U.S. Army Special Forces in Afghanistan for more than a decade. He and his family were evacuated to the U.S. and resettled in Texas after Kabul fell to the Taliban in 2021. On March 13th, he was seized outside his home by ICE agents. He was taken to Dallas Parkland Hospital that evening with chest pains and shortness of breath. According to ICE, his tongue swelled the next morning. Hospital staff administered epinephrine and attempted life-saving measures, but he died. Pakhtiawal's brother, widow, and children are still baffled, saying in a statement, "We do not understand. What kind of accident takes a healthy 41-year-old man who is in the care of the United States government?" I'm Andrew Schneider in Houston.
0: And a judge has ordered right-wing activist Jake Long to stay out of Texas unless he's meeting with his attorneys or has a scheduled court appointment. He's charged with making a terroristic threat after appearing at the Carmelo Anthony stabbing trial in Frisco. I'm Matt Harrop in the Texas Newsroom.
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6: It's the Texas Standard. I'm Laura Rice. And on this Juneteenth holiday, we're looking back to some of the stories we've covered about the holiday and about the people and places that shaped Black history and culture in Texas. In 1857, a man named Nathaniel Jackson moved his family from Alabama to a ranch near the banks of the Rio Grande in present-day Hidalgo County. Jackson was white. His wife, Matilda Hicks, was Black. Jackson lived the rest of his life on the ranch until his death in 1867. During that time, he and his family grew vegetables and raised livestock on their land. But that's not all. Their place was also a refuge for runaway enslaved people on their way to Mexico. The National Park Service recognized the Jackson Ranch's historical significance in 2024. I spoke with Rosanna Bacha Garza, an anthropology lecturer at the University of Texas Rio Grande Valley and manager of the Community Historical Archaeology Project with schools. I asked her more about Nathaniel Jackson and Matilda Hicks.
7: Well, Nathaniel Jackson was a white farmer and landowner in Alabama, as you said, and Matilda Hicks was an enslaved woman who was purchased by Nathaniel Jackson's father in Georgia in 1804. When Nathaniel's father purchased Matilda, she was only 4 years old, and Nathaniel was 6 years old. I had theorized that Nathaniel and Matilda grew up together as children on Nathaniel's father's Georgia plantation. I believe that Nathaniel and Matilda developed a close friendship and eventually grew up to have their family together. But in February of 1857, Nathaniel, Matilda, and their children, grandchildren, and significant others embarked upon this 900-plus-mile journey from their home in Alabama and headed toward Mexico.
6: So how do historians know that they sheltered runaway enslaved people?
7: Well, historians have come to know the story of the Jackson family through family stories that have been passed down through the generations. Earlier historians in the Rio Grande Valley, like let's say back in the 1960s and 1970s, had conducted oral history interviews with the grandchildren of Nathaniel and Matilda. And those grandchildren of Nathaniel and Matilda had heard firsthand of these adventures of the Jackson family directly from those who made the 900-mile overland journey to the Rio Grande from Alabama.
6: Well, you're the person who, I understand, worked with the National Park Service, put this on their radar. You saw the application process go through and be approved. What was that like for you?
7: It was very exciting to have been called for this task, because this National Underground Railroad Network to Freedom program was legislation that was passed in 1998. And since that time, the National Park Service has been conducting scholars roundtable events, and then I was invited to be on the one that they were conducting in 2020. And so my research of the Jackson family, for example, got their attention, and therefore, you know, I was invited to participate. And so, of course, I had recommended that this property be placed on the map. And so then by December of 22, I was asked by the National Park Service to submit an application specifically to put the Jackson Ranch Church property on the map. The application process was quite intense, and the National Park Service people were quite helpful. And by January 15th of this year, I was able to submit the application. And then last month in April, we received the fantastic news that the Jackson Ranch Church and Martin Jackson Cemetery have been adopted officially onto the Underground Railroad National Network to Freedom program.
6: Well, congratulations. This is a rare designation, as you said, in Texas. Is that why it's such a big deal, or what do you think it means?
7: Being selected onto the National Network to Freedom program is a big deal for many reasons. But in particular, to this family, it recognizes the risky and clandestine efforts put forth by the members of the Jackson Ranch family, as they were a benevolent, spiritual group of people who displayed care and compassion for self-emancipators on their quest for freedom in Mexico. Now that we are well into the 21st century, and we see the descendants of Nathaniel and Matilda are not only acknowledging their rich history, but they are embracing it and celebrating it. And that is awesome. So having this Network to Freedom designation will bring more family members back to visit the property, and will also bring other interested community members and tourists to actually stand on the church grounds and feel the presence of those who went before them.
6: We will have more on the Jackson Ranch at texasstandard.org. We've been talking with Roseanne Bacha Garza, anthropology lecturer at UTRGV and manager of the Community Historical Archaeology Project with Schools. Roseanne, thank you so much for this time, and congratulations again.
7: Thank you. Thank you so much for having me. Really appreciate it.
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0: It's the Texas Standard. I'm Laura Rice. The myth of the cowboy was grown deep in the heart of Texas, but for decades, so was the erroneous mainstream image of what a real cowboy looked like. That image often excluded women, queer people, Mexican-American vaqueros, and of course, black cowboys. In the rodeo world of the 1970s, black cowboys tested their skills and competed at black rodeos. Back in 2024, photos and moments from one holiday rodeo came to light after being packed away for decades. They were released in a book called Juneteenth Rodeo, with stories and images of events, attendees, and cowboys of those rodeos here in Texas. The photographer behind these images is journalist and writer Sarah Bird. David Brown spoke with her when the book was published.
1: These images, as I understand it, taken by you decades ago,
2: well,
1: were they just packed away under your bed?
2: Precisely. No. I just fell in love with black rodeos in the late 70s and went to as many as I can, these tiny little rural outposts, Plum, Egypt. And I would bring it back to Austin. As you said, there was not a lot of awareness of black cowboys at that point. So, you know, my friends and fellow graduate students would go, I didn't know there were black cowboys. And as you know, I mean, that's the sign you got a story. This was an untold story. These were the unseen images. And I was on fire about getting the book published to share with the world this remarkable, what apparently was news. And at that point, no interest in black cowboys. And like today, there was tremendous resurgence of interest. So I was told no, and hell no.
1: Wow.
2: Multiple rejections. So I packed them away. You know, my heart was broken. My bank account was broken. This was back in the days when, as you recall, photography was both laborious and expensive. And I just ran out of money. So I put them away until there they might have stayed forever and ever had it not been for a worldwide pandemic.
1: And then a rediscovery of some
2: Correct.
1: Of these photos. Tell us a little bit about the images that you captured. You called them renegade rodeos, and along with the Juneteenth rodeo, there were many that you attended at the time that wouldn't fit the definition of
2: Correct.
1: Typical rodeo as many
2: Right.
1: people think of it.
2: Yeah, that's what, as a newcomer to Texas, I fell in love with all the state's oddities, and one being rodeos, but not mainstream rodeos, you know, not professional rodeos, which I found not too interesting. But the, you know, offbeat rodeos, like I photographed enchiladas, not necessarily rodeos, but gorgeous spectacles, and Native American rodeos, kids rodeos, old timers rodeos, gay rodeos, girls rodeos, as they were called then, prison and police rodeos. So I was just fascinated by the worlds that sprang up around the rodeo arena. That's what I was mostly interested in photographing. And through them, I found what I ultimately came to think of as the best of them all, which was the black rodeos.
1: Sarah, I think a lot of folks think of you as more writer, perhaps, than
2: oh,
1: photographer. This book seems very different from a lot of your past work. For those who perhaps aren't that familiar with your portfolio, could you compare this with the rest of your work?
2: Oh, that's, you know, the first person to have asked me that. It's night and day. Frankly, I've really enjoyed working with the visual instead of the verbal, just as a change of pace. I mean, I've put in, you know, 50 years of typing. My hands are tied. So it was just a lot of fun to look at these, you know, essentially completed work, which I was editing. And, you know, I mean, how much easier that is to just mess around with something that is already there. You know, in writing novels, there's always this confidence problem about, is this worth anything? Is this an idea worth pursuing? Is this an idea worth spending 3 years of my life on? But with these photos, I, from the first moment I pulled them out from under the bed after over 40 years and saw them, I mean, there's just no doubt in my mind that this was a piece of history that had to be returned to the people who had created it.
1: In radio, we often like to say that the pictures are better, but one of the challenges here is trying to communicate what it was that you saw through the lens and was ultimately printed onto that negative and the paper stock. When you look at these pictures today, what do you see?
2: You know, what I see, David, is joy. I just see this kind of vibrance. And I had, as I mentioned, I'd been on the trail. I'd been to lots and lots of rodeos. And these, from the first instant I set foot in a black rodeo, They electrified me. They were so much more alive, so much more vibrant, and so much more damn fun. And I feel like I captured that. And, you know, not to say that there wasn't intense and very superb competition, but everyone had a good time. And it was a celebration of each other. It was a celebration of them being together and a celebration of what at that point was their livelihood. By and large, the competitors came from rural backgrounds. You know, they probably were riding horses that they had broken, and, you know, they knew how to rope and brand and dope and dehorn steers. So it was a celebration of them and their world and you know, their ability to survive and ultimately have a better time than anybody else.
1: Sarah, there's an afterword by another author who has a special connection to black rodeos. Mm-hmm. Can you tell us who he is? And
2: Demetrius Pearson. He's a professor at the University of Houston, and he has written specifically about, which was astonishing to me when I discovered his monograph, he's written about what is called the Soul Circuit. And this is essentially the rodeos that I photographed, which were in about a 150-mile radius of Houston in these very, very tiny towns, Egypt, Plum, El Campo. And he had written about, you know,

0: I made it a real effort. You know, it was really important to me to name as many of my subjects as I could. And so before printing, I posted all the, you know, as many photographs as I could on social media. And to my astonishment, I heard back from sons and daughters of some of the subjects. And in one memorable case, one of my greatest informants was a fellow named Randy McCullough, who was in a lot of the photographs. And he was my major informant. Many times I only knew nicknames because that was how it was in Black Rodeo. And then I shared the photos with Larry Callis at the Black Cowboys Museum in Rosenberg, Texas. And he, to my utter delight, informed me that I essentially had at least three champions, photographs of three, four champions. And that was completely thrilling to know I had the great Murtis Dyckman, who's called the Jackie Robinson of Black Rodeo. And he's in several of my photographs, not as a competitor, but to extend fellowship to his fellow riders and competitors and share wisdom and tactics and help them rosin up their riggins.
1: It's a fascinating account, and one that has been rescued from perhaps oblivion. I mean, these pictures were just gone, and now they are back. We've been speaking with Texas writer and photographer Sarah Bird about her latest book, Juneteenth Rodeo. We're going to have links to more, including pictures, texasstandard.org. Sarah, thanks so much for joining us, and again, congratulations.
0: Thank you, David. This has been a sheer delight.
1: It's not just about the brisket or the ribs or the sausage or even the sides. It's the culture and people who are passionate about it. Where there's smoke, there's Daniel Vaughn, Texas Monthly Barbecue Editor. Join us next Thursday on the Texas Standard.
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0: It's the Texas Standard. I'm Laura Rice. The first black-owned bookstore we know of opened in 1843 in New York. Now there are more than 100 around the country. And since the early days of their establishment, black-owned bookstores have taken on a new level of cultural significance. In many cases, they're not just places to buy books. They're also spaces of activism, resistance, and community. This history is the subject of a 2025 book called Black Owned by Shar Adams. She's a reporter with NBC News, and she's been following black-owned bookstores for years. David Brown spoke to Shar back when the book was published.
1: Your book opens focusing on a gentleman named David Ruggles. Tell us about David Ruggles. Who was he, and why begin with him?
2: He is the first known owner of a black-owned bookstore. He opened his shop, and he was a major figure in the Underground Railroad. He actually helped to bring Frederick Douglass to freedom, right?
1: Wow.
2: And so he and his bookstore kind of set the foundation for what a black-owned bookstore is.
1: When did the idea to write this book first come to you? Was there an event or something that sparked your special interest in this?
2: Yes. Yeah, so back in 2018, I read an article in The Atlantic by Joshua Clark Davis, and he basically highlighted how black-owned bookstores were targeted by the FBI back in the 1960s. And so I read that story, and I

0: I wanted to know more, right? And so that is how this book came about, wanting to know people's business, basically.
1: I like how you put that. Yeah. But that must have been a really challenging process of doing the research and gathering those stories. How did you go about doing that?
0: Yeah. So I tracked down every currently living bookseller from the 1960s I could find. And I've worked as a journalist now for over a decade. And so it was just basically putting all of those skills to use, right? So it was tracking down booksellers, like researching, right? So it was a lot of work. It took a lot of time, but it was my passion.
1: I was going to say, you know, this really sounds like a passion
0: for this project.
1: Yeah.
0: I truly say that, like, my passion carried me through many long nights of writing and researching.
1: If you go to booksellers and ask for a recommendation, they're quick to give you a long list. And it's my understanding that you've talked with a lot of Black booksellers about their own recommendations. What were some of the top titles that you heard about?
0: Yes. Oh, man. So that was a fun project, right?
1: It was
0: fun. And so the top books were, of course, the biography of Malcolm X and Assata Shakur. And I believe that there are a few books by James Baldwin as well. Mm-hmm. So I think we have a wide range on that list, actually.
1: What about the number of Black-owned bookstores in Texas? Do you have any sense of how many are here in the Lone Star State and how it might compare with other states?
0: Oh, man. So I know that here in Dallas and Fort Worth, there are two, mm-hmm. and a third that will be reopening.
1: Wow.
0: There is a Black Pearl down in Austin, and I believe that there are three in Houston. So I would say, like, in total, there are or will be about seven in Texas, which is amazing because, like, most Black-owned bookstores, they, like, kind of have the title of being the sole bookstore in their, like, state or their city. And so it's such a blessing to have seven here in Texas. I think that the state that has the most is it is a tie, I think, between New York and California.
1: Uh-huh. Yeah. That would make sense. Just thinking there. Population, in fact.
0: Yes.
1: Yep, right. What do you see as the future of Black-owned bookstores in the U.S.? Do you suspect that they will become more relevant in the future, or how do you see that playing out?
0: Yeah, I have actually talked to booksellers about this, and people are passionate. So I feel like we will see more, right? More Black-owned bookstores, but I think that the focus will be on doing more than just selling books, right? So I think we'll see more Black-owned bookstores that are also cafes and, like, co-working spaces, right? So I think that the idea of a, quote, Black bookstore and more will be the future here.
1: Shar Adams is a reporter with NBC News and author of the new book, Black Owned. Shar, thanks so much for joining us on the show and congratulations on the new book.
0: Yes, thank you.
2: 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Our producers and reporters include Sarah Ash, Shelley Brisbane, Michael Marks, and Sean Saldana. Raul Alonso is our digital producer. Leah Scarpelli is our director, and Casey Cheek is our technical director. The Texas Standard's summer interns are Porchea Goyens and Charlie Sharp. The managing editor of Texas Standard is Gabriel Munoz, and our executive producer is Rhonda Fanning. I'm Laura Rice, and thank you for spending part of your Juneteenth holiday with us. We'll be back on Monday with more on this year's Juneteenth celebrations. We hope you can join us. For now, from me and the entire Texas Standard team, we wish you a wonderful weekend.
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0: In college poll conducted last month, Valdez and Reynoso were virtually neck and neck, and more than half of voters were still undecided or backing a third candidate. In this district, the Democratic primary is the whole ball game. Whoever wins next Tuesday almost certainly goes to Washington. For NPR News, I'm Steve Kastenbaum in New York.
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6: 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Then at 8 p.m., American Express, part one of a George H.W. Bush series. President George H.W. Bush's childhood, early career in Texas, and the rise in the Republican Party. And those are your nightly highlights on KEDT-TV this Friday. 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
1: It's All Things Considered from NPR News. I'm Mary Louise Kelly. The U.S. men's national soccer team defeated Australia at the World Cup today. In a raucous game played in Seattle, the Americans won 2-0. That victory also assures the U.S. team will advance to the knockout round later this month. NPR sports correspondent Becky Sullivan was at that raucous game. She joins us now from outside the stadium. Hey, Beck.
7: Hello. I'm sure you can tell that that's where I am right now.
1: Yes, you sound like you're somewhere outside a stadium, and I am insanely jealous. Tell me more about the game.
7: Yeah, you know what? There was a lot of hype for this game because much had been made before the match of the quality of this Australian team. They had shocked Turkey 2-0 in their first game of this World Cup, and so the U.S. was saying that they were taking this opponent really seriously, but it was the Americans who controlled the match really from the get-go. They scored in the 11th minute on an own goal that came out of this aggressive run by the U.S. forward, Falarin Balogun. They added another goal just before halftime. That was when the defender, Alex Freeman, knocked in a header. You know, Australia just really had no answers. The U.S. was able to play more defensively in the second half. They shut them out. And just, you know, a tremendous performance. This continuation of this really fluid offense that we'd seen from the U.S. in the first game. They now have 6 total goals in this World Cup, which is nothing to sneeze at and really sets them up well for the final group stage match, which is next Thursday.
1: Well, and this performance today feels particularly remarkable because the U.S. team was down their biggest star, right?
7: Yeah, exactly. That's Christian Pulisic. That's their left winger. He is, you know, I think a lot of people would agree, the best player on the team. He is the active all-time leading scorer for the U.S. He has had a nagging injury, though, to his left calf that was exacerbated in the game last week against Paraguay when he was kicked in the leg by a Paraguayan player. Had to come out at halftime. And so all week he'd been training individually instead of with the team, but it still really wasn't clear how serious the injury was. Unfortunately, we now see that it was pretty serious. I mean, if you can't play a game in the World Cup, that's serious, and it's a huge deal, obviously, because he's a key contributor. They made it through this game, but I'm sure all of those guys are hoping he'll be back next week.
1: Yeah, so that must raise some big question marks for the team moving forward. You said that the next big game is against Turkey. How are they going to look if he can't play?
7: Yeah, so what they did today is they started in his place a forward named Ricardo Pepi. He is making his World Cup debut this summer, and and they looked good, I gotta say.

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1: Judy Blume wrote her last book more than a decade ago. 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
2: We need Judy to write a book, Margaret in Menopause. Margaret is always going to be 12. She's not knocking saying, let me out, I'm in menopause.
1: Our conversation with Judy Blume, Saturday on Weekend Edition from NPR News.
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I'm Danny Conley, inviting you to join me Friday from 10 p.m. to midnight on the Coastal Bend's only source for the music you grew up with, Classic Tracks, right here on 90.3 KEDT-FM in Corpus Christi.

0: 48 on this Juneteenth, and a good afternoon, South Texas. I'm Rob Boskamp. 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Bush, part one of a two-part series, President Bush's childhood, early career in Texas, and the rise in the Republican Party are all highlighted in tonight's episode. 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
5: I'm Mary Therese Kelly. When someone dares to question the wonders of technology, say AI, there's a handy word used to mock them, Luddite. David Friedberg, a tech investor and advisor to the White House, recently dropped the term on the business podcast All In.
6: The idea that AI is going to destroy jobs is a Luddite idea that is being disproven every single day.
5: As part of our Word of the Week series, NPR's Emma Bowman looks at how the actual Luddites earned such a poor reputation.
7: Luddites are accused of being anti-tech, anti-innovation. Brian Merchant wants to correct the record.
8: Real Luddites are anti-technology being used to exploit people.
7: He's a tech journalist whose book Blood in the Machine covers Luddite history. And he argues it doesn't have to be an insult. It wasn't when the original Luddites took up the name. Those Luddites were 19th century English textile workers who protested attempts to automate their trade. New knitting frames could do their work faster and cheaper. That kind of mass production was a threat to their livelihoods. But the workers weren't mad at the machines. They were mad at the bosses.
9: They tried to squeeze their workers. They wanted to get more work out for cheaper.
7: Kevin Binfield, an English professor at Murray State University, edited an anthology of the first Luddite texts. When the artisans' written grievances didn't move the needle, they broke into factories and smashed the machines. They carried out their rebellions in the name of Ned Ludd, their folkloric Robin Hood-like leader.
9: All the evidence that there is that there was actually no leader. It would be more threatening to have a mysterious leader.
7: The term Luddite soon caught on in the press.
9: It was either a self-descriptor or it was a laudatory term among them, but it came to be used as a descriptive term by the authorities.
7: That changed when the Luddites went down as history's losers. The state gave machine breakers death sentences. Prosecutors made Luddites out to be misguided vandals, Merchant says.
8: They try to associate Luddism with sort of backwards-looking reactionary tendencies.
7: But recently, he says he's seen a new generation of Luddites embracing the label. In New York City this month, anonymous activists, inspired by the first Luddites, have organized a series of social media-free events. They're calling it the Summer of Ludd. Think less free love and more freedom from the algorithm. Emma Bowman, NPR News.
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